we laugh like soft, mad children, smug in the woolly cotton brains of infancy. The music and voices are all around us.

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0: time.
1: Indians.
0: Don't mention it.
2: I'm hungry.
0: Oh, yes. Eh?
3: Good gracious.
0: No. Yes.
3: Oh, good gracious.
2: What happened?
3: What a horrible story.
0: Yes, but...
3: I have never heard anything like it.
0: Shut up, you fool.
4: Sorry.
3: Oh, dear. Oh, dear. Dear me.
5: Oh, it's all right. Really, it is.
6: Well, I'm going.
0: Blast.
3: Oh, what's that?
0: Just a minute.
3: Oh, dear. Oh, dear.
0: What is it?
3: Look.
0: What?

0: Shut up, you fool. Shut up, you idiot.
1: Oh, dear, oh, dear.
2: What should we do?
1: Oh, dear, oh, dear.
3: Oh, what is it?
1: Oh, dear, no. No, no.
3: That's right.
1: Dear me.
3: Oh, shut up.
1: Sorry. I'm
3: sorry.
1: So am I.

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And after a while, me was doing quite well. Them start me off as a dishwasher. But when me take a stock, me no turn clock watcher. England is a bitch. There's no escaping it. England is a bitch. 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
1: Together, all of them that we made and put them all together as we get older and older and older.

You're on Electroshock. I'm Francois K. And that was 1+1 with an incredible remix by Deadmau5. Up next, Alex Gopher will help us take things up a level.

You're having an electro existence, Liberty City. Staying safe, enjoying the music, without crashing your car.

Nation, and I'm followed next month by DJ Pink Slip. What's up with that?

bury him. Yo, this place makes the starter prize look ghetto style. We got a quadraphonic sound system. We got water-cooled music. We got non-stop euphoria.

Radio Nopal abordará esta crisis con programación especial en las próximas semanas. It's time for Jazz Chill on Gringo on Radio Nopal. I am Alan Roth. We live in a time of great tension and injustice. The sovereignty of Latin America is now at risk. But Radio Nopal will be addressing this crisis with programming in the coming weeks. Y destacaré a algunos músicos que se presentarán aquí en la Ciudad de México a finales de este mes. Un amigo mío de Estados Unidos, Stephen Haynes, un músico creativo que toca trompetas, cornetas y otros instrumentos de viento, nos visitará y se están programando varios conciertos con músicos locales. Haynes se presentará aquí con Ana Ruiz, Gibran Andrade, Germán Bringas y otras. And I will highlight some musicians who will be performing here in Mexico City later this month. A friend of mine from the United States, Stephen Haynes, a creative musician who plays horns, trumpets, cornets, etc., will be visiting here, and several concerts with local musicians are being scheduled. Haynes will be performing here with Ana Ruiz, Gibran Andrade, Germán Bringas, and more. So let's get started. Así que, comencemos. Jazz Chulón Gringo, Radio Nopal.

0: The Lord is my shepherd, I shall not want. He maketh me to lie down and green pastures.
1: Glory be to the Father, and to the Son, and to the Holy Ghost, as it was at the
0: beginning.
1: Hail Mary, full of grace, the Lord is with thee. Blessed art thou amongst women, and blessed
2: is the fruit of thy womb. Now I lay me down to sleep, I pray the Lord my soul to keep. If I die
1: before, our Father who art in heaven, hallowed be thy name.
2: God bless
1: thy kingdom come, thy will be done, on earth as it is in heaven. Give us this day our daily bread, and forgive us our trespasses, as we forgive those who trespass against us. And lead us not into temptation, but deliver us from evil. Amen.
3: Who is God? Well, it's an invisible person, and he lives up in heaven. Up there.
4: God is somebody who rules the world. He's sort of like a spirit, I guess, up in outer space.
5: He kind of started all the plants growing, and started people. Well, I guess he's kind of big and fat.
6: He can see us whatever we do. Whatever we do, he has such powerful eyes. He doesn't have millions, thousands, and billions. And he can still see us when we're bad.
7: He could be sitting on the table right now, but you can't see him.
8: If he was a bad man, he'd make everything bad. He wouldn't have electricity. He wouldn't make people.
9: Well, I think that God isn't a person.

0: it is.
1: I think so. I'm right in the middle of the song.
0: Look! Over those trees!
1: Looks to be coming this way.
0: It's opening its portals.
1: Has this happened to you before?
0: Many times. You?
1: Many times as well.
0: Feel that.
1: I'm getting a little dizzy.

0: so much shame attached. We still have so much shame attached. We still have so much shame attached. We still have so much shame attached.
1: Always put the reasons behind those stories, the reasons behind those stories, the reasons behind those stories, the reasons behind those stories.

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I'm your host, Jerry Mead Lucero, and this is the Sunday, April 26, 2026 edition of Labor Express. On tonight's program, I want to continue my effort to get out the word about plans in Chicago for May Day 2026, and I have some updates to report on that front. And then later in tonight's program, we'll hear from some labor movement and labor history legends about how resisting Trumpism can revive the U.S. labor movement. It's an interview that you definitely want to stick around for. But before we get to all that, I do want to repeat what I said about May Day this year on our last episode. I think May Day may be bigger this year than at any time since 2006, since the big mega marches for immigrants' rights back in 2006, and it may be more important this year than any time since the first May Day back in 1886. As working people face down with fascism in this country and all that entails, war, poverty, the loss of democratic and civil rights, arrests, deportations, killings, and the rest, May Day can be seen as a test of our collective power to resist. On our last episode, we heard a lot about May Day as a structure test. I think it's really helpful to understand May Day this year in that way. For folks perhaps less familiar with the language of the labor movement, a structure test refers to moments in an organizing campaign in which you take actions to test the collective power of those you're organizing. It's often a type of dress rehearsal in a way, a method of gauging your strength while also building power towards that showdown with the boss that is eventually coming. It's really useful to see May Day this year in that light. Working people will likely need to mobilize in a way we have never seen in this country in order to save our democracy. And I'm not just talking about the elections, the midterm elections coming up, as important as those are. I mean mobilizing in the streets, and not purely in the symbolic fashion like we've seen with No Kings, but in a way that really shuts down the system, that hits the ruling class where it hurts, in their pocketbooks, with forms of direct action that make business as usual impossible. You will hear these same ideas raised by the labor historians and organizers we'll hear from later on in tonight's program. So let's discuss the new developments regarding May Day here in Chicago. For one, what I said on our last program has proven true. The CEO of CPS has basically backed down in her attempt to try to prevent teachers and students from participating in May Day. Instead, Chicago Public Schools is now arranging buses to take students and staff to the May Day rally and has approved a civics curriculum to guide classroom discussion on May 1st. So schools will remain open, and attendance at the May Day rally in March, of course, is voluntary. But CPS will now not be impeding participation in May Day, but rather facilitating it. So forget what the CEO had to say a few weeks ago. In our previous discussion on this program over the last couple of episodes, I've focused on

0: annual May Day plaque dedication over at Haymarket Square at Randolph and Desplaines. This is going to include this year's special guest speakers, UAW President Sean Fain, and a representative from the Italian General Confederation of Labor, who will be adding their plaques to the monument this year. So again, that's going to be May 1st, 9 a.m. at Randolph and Desplaines at the Haymarket Memorial there. And then at 1 p.m. is the main rally, which will then coincide with a march. So that's going to be at Union Park as usual, 1501 West Randolph Street in Chicago. It's being called Workers Over Billionaires, the Workers Over Billionaires Rally and March. Again, that's May Day, 1 p.m., Friday, May 1st, over at Union Park, 1501 West Randolph Street in Chicago. On tonight's program, we're going to be adding a few more wares and wins to that list. So let's hear from the folks affiliated with ICIRR, who held a press conference last week. We'll start off with ICIRR Board President Dulce Ortiz.
1: It's so heartening to be here with you all today because for many of us who are part of our immigrant communities in Illinois, the past year has been painful and extremely difficult on our communities. Hurt and anxiety is prevalent among us. On a nearly daily basis, we have seen the horrors of Trump's authoritarian overreach. Neighbors kidnapped, babies pepper sprayed, and fear spread among all people, citizens and non-citizens alike. But here in Illinois, the people have also organized a remarkable response by collectively mobilizing across the state to protect their neighbors and reject the Trump regime's authoritarian overreach. Last year, we took to the streets and mobilized. And during the midway blitz, local organizations and rapid response teams led an unprecedented grassroots effort on a near daily basis, exposing ICE and CBP's violence and growing the movement to the point where half of the country supports abolishing ICE.
2: That's right!
1: This collective work led to policies that have helped stop ICE's interference at schools and hospitals and continues to win local welcoming policies in towns across the state. The teamwork, the whistles, the hotline calls, the push for new policies, all of these speak to the power that we have collectively built in the face of authoritarianism. Let's make two things clear. First, this is far from over. ICE is still here in Illinois. Abductions continue on a daily basis, and we still get calls to our Family Support Network hotline every day. And rapid response teams across the state follow up with families to connect them with legal and community resources. ICE's violence and the programs that have been cut in order to fund this mayhem impact communities nationwide. And second, ICE's violence extends far beyond this moment. For more than 20 years, under administrations of both parties, the machinery of federal immigration enforcement has steadily expanded with devastating consequences for immigrant communities and in violation of basic liberties of all people.
2: That ain't right.
1: It is this bipartisan support for the deportation machine that has gotten us to where we are today. That's why the Illinois Coalition for Immigrant and Refugee Rights is calling on everyone who banded together in the past year against attacks on our communities to join ICER's immigrant rights contingent on May 1st.
2: That's right.
1: We are calling for hundreds and thousands to flood the streets of Chicago to send a strong message that ICE is not and will never be welcome in Chicago, in Illinois, or anywhere.
2: That's right.
1: Our demands are clear. Abolish ICE, free our neighbors from detention, fund all communities, not war, and invest in us, not billionaires.
2: Yes.
0: 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As I mentioned earlier, there's going to be other gathering spots on May Day, and there's going to be a spot specifically for the immigrants' rights groups several blocks from the main May Day rally spot at Union Park, with a feeder march into Union Park from there. This is typical of May Day in Chicago to have feeder marches from various locations. Oftentimes they would depart from Pilsen, but as you'll hear from Elaine Zhao of the Asian Americans Advancing

0: Justice. She's going to describe the plans for this year, including a spot for immigrants' rights groups in particular to meet up.
1: So this May Day will be historic. For those of you who have joined the fight for immigrant rights decades ago, years ago, or just a couple of months ago, we are inviting you to help make the immigrant contingent a large part, a key part of the May Day March. So here's what you need to know. First, we are asking all immigrant rights leaders and allies from throughout the region to meet at noon at the park a half a mile from Union Park. So let me repeat that again. So we're asking all allies and immigrant leaders to meet at noon at the park a half a mile from Union Park. And the park itself is named Park 578. That's literally its name. That's a pretty nondescript name. But when we come together to show up strong and powerfully after months of violence upon our communities, we will transform that park. We will transform that space just like we transformed our city and our state.
2: That's right.
1: What is called Park Number 578 will be reclaimed and known amongst our people, the People's Park, the Immigrant People's Park. And so the address of that park is 1919 West Maypole Avenue. I'm going to repeat that again. The address is 1919 West Maypole Avenue. And so attendees at this People's Park will find a brief high energy rally and communities gathering filled with joy, music, liberation, community connection, and power. And after, we will have a brief theater march that will lead to the fuller gathering at Union Park for the larger march. So who here is ready to join me to show up for immigrant communities for May Day? So if you are coming, we want to know so we can be ready for you, ready to welcome you. So please go to ICIRR.org, www.icirr.org, to find our landing page to register for our gathering.
0: Karen Alvarez of Warehouse Workers for Justice explained that there will also be a gathering location in the southwest suburbs for folks out there. So here's Karen Alvarez.
3: Good morning. My name is Karen Alvarez. I'm with Warehouse Workers for Justice. And I want to highlight that this movement belongs to more than just Chicago. The fight for fair wages, dignity, and safe working conditions lives in our suburbs, in our warehouses, and our communities.
2: That's right!
3: Midway Blitz did not give suburban communities a pass, but neither did our Rapid Response Defense Network. Joliet, Bolingbrook, Elgin, Waukegan, Aurora, Cicero, and Berwyn, and many other suburban municipalities across the state formed powerful rapid response and Migra Watch groups involving hundreds of thousands of community members. So today, WWJ is calling our neighbors in the suburbs to step up again on May 1st, as we did through the past year. And we're here to help make that happen. This May Day, we need workers, families, and allies from across the region to stand together and show that this is a united movement. When we come together, we send a clear message. We are strong, we are organized, and we will not be ignored. We are one Illinois that says eyes out of our communities.
2: That's right!
3: That's why Warehouse Workers for Justice is mobilizing in Joliet before heading to Chicago to join the march, because this fight belongs to all of us. Join us, bring your voice, and bring someone with you. Let's show up, stand in solidarity, and make it count. Because when working people rise together, change becomes unstoppable. We will be leaving from our Joliet office at 9 a.m., where we will have a small rally before we join our brothers and sisters in the fight in Chicago. Joliet and Will County residents, please join us by registering now on bit.ly/WWJMayDay26 and join us in this movement for change.
0: Lastly, we're going to hear from Jasmine Sierra of the Brighton Park Neighborhood Council, who restates the gathering sites that we've heard from previously there, but also mentions a third location on Chicago's northwest side where people would be gathering.
4: Hello, all. My name is Jasmine. I am with Brighton Park Neighborhood Council and a proud member of ICIRR. As we gather here today, we have heard impactful testimonials about the trauma, the terror that ICE has had in our communities and in our families. The big takeaway is that we need everyone to stand up and use our voices to unify forces for all of those in Illinois who live under the oppression of this administration. Did you hear that? We need to show that Illinois stands up with our community, and we need to be 10 toes down in opposition to the attacks we face.
5: Right.
4: There is no better way to express our love and solidarity than to show up in numbers. Those that come before us did it 20 years ago, and some of you in this room were there. And it's time to bring it back. And from what we saw over the past few months, we know that Chicago and Illinois can show up, right?
2: Yes!
4: Together, we are one. So here are a few ways that you can join as a summary of what our brothers and sisters just mentioned. Must remember to join us on May Day March on Friday, May 1st at the People's Park, also known as Park 578, at noon. That's at 1919 West Maple Avenue. For more information about the Immigration Coalition and to let us know that you'll be part of us and be part of the movement, go to www.icirr.org. Please register so we know and we have enough supplies for everyone. Also, there's homework. Encourage friends, neighbors, loved ones to join you, to join us, so we can have a big turnout.
5: Yeah.
4: Also, as our colleague just mentioned, WWJ shared that we will have a Joliet action. So please go to the bit link at bit.ly/WW, all in capital letters, J, May Day 26. We also are excited to announce that ICER members at Palenque LSNA and HANA Center, along with our friends at OCAD, will be holding a May Day Northwest rally at the Centennial Monument in Logan Square from 10 to 11 a.m. on May 1st. Before the big march kicks off, you can be there. It will be at 3150 West Logan Boulevard at 10 a.m. on May 1st. So wherever you're coming from, however you're getting there, show up, be loud, and we are going to send a powerful message.
0: You're listening to Labor Express Radio News for working people by working people. So just to get out there one more time, if you want to join the Immigrants' Rights Contingent on May Day in Chicago, they'll be gathering at 12 p.m. on May 1st at the park at 1919 West Maypole Avenue. I want to be clear about this. It's not Maple Avenue, Maypole Avenue, M-A-Y-P-O-L-E. So very, very fitting for a May Day event. It's going to be 1919 West Maypole Avenue, basically the intersections of Maypole and Walcott. There are links with this information on that gathering site and the ones in the southwest suburbs and the northwest side up at laborexpress.org. So if you want more information, go to laborexpress.org. So on to the main topic of tonight's program, which is also very much related to the topic of May Day 2026. In a recent article in These Times, two legends of both labor history and labor organizing talked about a topic very much related to everything we've been focusing on here on our recent episodes of Labor Express Radio. The article was entitled "Resisting Trumpism Can Revive the U.S. Labor Movement," and it was written by Stephen Lerner and Joseph McCartan. Joseph McCartan is a labor historian at Georgetown University. He's worked with a lot of the real famous folks in labor history like Leon Fink and Melvin Dabowski, and he recently served as president of the Labor and Working Class History Association. He was one of the authors. And then Stephen Lerner, Stephen has been a labor organizer for 50 years. He was the architect of the very successful SEIU Justice for Janitors campaign back in the 90s. In their article, Stephen and Joe argue, and I quote, "There is no doubt that democracy and workers' rights face an existential threat at this moment. Yet that very threat and the sense of urgency it has spawned have created an opportunity that we could not have engineered on our own. It has roused growing numbers to the defense of democracy, glaringly exposed the dangers of unchecked corporate power, and catalyzed actions within pockets of the labor movement that have potential to spread and become transformative." It's a very interesting article, very much worth a read, and I've linked it up at laborexpress.org. But even better yet, our friend Christopher Garlick over at the Labor Heritage Power Hour, which is a podcast produced by the Labor Heritage Foundation, he set up an interview with the authors, and he arranged to have another labor history legend conduct the interview. I have no doubt that most of my listeners probably are familiar with the work of Jeremy Brecker, a historian and documentary filmmaker. He is the author of the 1972 book Strike, which is probably one of the most famous works on the U.S. labor movement. Anybody that's really been, that's read up on the U.S. labor movement has no doubtly read the book Strike. In the following interview, Jeremy talked with Joe and Stefan about the concept of common good analysis and bargaining from the common good, which is an approach to labor unionism championed by our own hometown heroes in Chicago, the Chicago Teachers Union. They talked about reviving the strike weapon in the U.S. labor movement. They discussed moving beyond symbolic protest to forms of direct action. Stephen and Joe argue that fighting Trumpism means offering the working class a real political alternative to right-wing populism, and they hail the direct action movement to defend immigrants' rights in Minnesota as a good example of the type of direct action that's needed to revive organized labor. Stephen describes how building social movement muscle to resist Trump will lead to new opportunities for the labor movement. This is something that we've talked about regarding May Day, and indeed, Joe and Stefan referenced the May Day Strong Coalition as an example of the movement building that needs to happen. So enough from me. Let's hear from them, starting with the voice of Jeremy Brecker.
5: So it's delightful to be here with you gentlemen, both of whom I have followed your work over many decades, and it's great to see your article, Resisting Trumpism Can Revive the Labor Movement, and that's what we're going to talk about today. And I wonder, for starters, what kind of resistance do you have in mind, and what might it look like?
6: Do you want to jump in, Joe, or you want me to jump in?
7: You take the lead, Stephen.
6: Yeah. I think the kind of resistance we're talking about is what we saw in Minnesota, which is how we're both with union members and building community alignments, building the base and the power to really challenge what Trumpism is about. And that's not just big demonstrations. I think where we're heading more and more is how we're able to engage in economic disruptions and strikes and make the billionaires and corporations backing Trump to start to feel some pain for the result of what they're doing. So to us, it's not just big demos. It's really developing the muscle and the power of civil disobedience and other ways to disrupt the system.
5: Joseph, do you want to add? Go ahead.
7: Yeah, I would add to that. Yeah, just to underline what Stephen said at the end there. And there's been, you know, protests against Trumpism for sure, no kings, et cetera. But I think, and that's all great. But as Stephen says, what we feel is that there needs to be more collective action, more disruptive collective action, in which people see each other participating in ways that, you know, block the normal function of things. That kind of resistance has been most successful in resisting authoritarianism in other settings, and we think we need more of that here.
5: Are there examples of that here or abroad that you can point to and answer the question, well, why is that going to have any effect on Trump and Trumpism?
7: Stephen?
6: Go ahead, Joe. Go ahead.
7: Well, I would say, you know, Stephen mentioned Minneapolis, and I think there was a lot of such collective action there where neighbors came out when they realized that ICE was in their neighborhood to observe and to really get in the way to some extent of ICE doing what it was doing to terrorize that community. And it was people's efforts to do that that led to, unfortunately, a couple of killings there by the federal authorities. But that kind of resistance brought people out together into the streets. There were some arrests of religious leaders and others that happened in Minneapolis. So I think the most present example that we've seen in the U.S. is what happened there.
6: But I'd also say that if you look back to take down Tesla, which started when Elon Musk got more and more prominent in Doge and this trillionaire race is rambling on and attacking folks, people went out and picketed his Tesla and drove the stock price way down, which is another example. One way to think about it is traditionally unions have strikes when they're in negotiations with an employer and you have to inflict economic damage to get them to change their position. And what it's clearer and clearer to us, and you can watch as the stock market gyrates and everything, is that corporations are really, really nervous when they get focused on, when activity goes there that inhibits their profits and all that. It's everything from the battle to stop data centers for opening. These are all cases where people aren't just protesting, but they're looking at the economics and how companies make money and how we make it clearer and clearer that supporting these policies of Trump and enriching the billionaires and supporting the Silicon Valley techno-fascists, that ultimately is going to build a movement that's going to challenge the power of corporations and disrupt their ability to do things. You know, when we had the Justice for Janitors campaign in D.C., we were enjoined from picketing buildings. So we blocked the 14th Street Bridge and shut down the whole city. We need to look at the kind of tactics that start to really disrupt what's going on. And that's what's so exciting about what's coming up on this May Day, which is people are calling for economic disruption. No shopping, no work, no school. Not everybody can do all of that, but there are always people can start to build the muscle of putting a boot in the gear of the system that's supporting Trumpism and the billionaires taking over more and more of the wealth and power in this country.
5: Now, you talk about reviving the labor movement. In fact, the title of your piece is Resisting Trumpism Can Revive the U.S. Labor Movement. Why does the labor movement need reviving?
6: Well, I know we only have half an hour for this show, so I'll jump in first as an organizer, and then Joe maybe can add the history to that. Look, I think we all know that since the late 50s, the labor movement has declined in density and power for 50 years. And it's been slowly getting quicker and quicker. We're down to, I think, 6% of the private sector. Unions are unable in many cases to strike effectively. The labor movement has really been gutted. And what we've learned is the incremental steps that we've taken to try to organize in the past are insufficient. What we know from history in this country and elsewhere is unions grow in leaps and bursts as part of bigger social movements. And we think the way to revive, and many in the labor movement have adopted the position, well, if we get too involved in fighting Trump, that's somehow going to hurt us. We think it's the opposite. We think the labor movement standing up, taking on the billionaires, is how we build the power that on the other end of Trumpism to have the kind of massive growth in numbers and powers that we need.
7: Absolutely. And I would add to that, Jeremy, that, well, you've written about strikes, and one of the things that needs to be revived in the labor movement is its ability and willingness to engage in strikes. We mentioned in the article that in the year that the AFL-CIO was founded, 1955, the equivalent of 12% of the union movement's membership was on strike at some point during that year. In the last 25 years, that average has dropped from 12 back then to about 1% per year. And so what's really happened to the labor movement over time is that it's really let its muscles atrophy. And unless we can sort of rebuild that muscle and the ability of workers, the willingness of workers and unions to engage in direct action in the form of strikes, and it doesn't have to be the traditional kind of strike, but collective actions that, again, bring pressure to bear. I think that's what has been lacking in the labor movement in recent years. And I don't see any kind of labor revival in this country that isn't accompanied and led by the revival of that capacity.
6: And I would just add to that is that sometimes people have this very narrow view of the strike, which is you go on strike and then you walk in circles in front of the door or the gate. And when we think about strikes and big strikes, it's not just that people are withholding labor, that we're liberating thousands of workers from the daily grind of work so they can do all the kinds of activity you need to do to win a strike, which is not just picketing your employer, but is building alignments and coalitions, which is doing nonviolent civil disobedience, which is creating a crisis for those companies. So we think that when we think about strikes, we also need to think about how we cut off capital to companies by saying our pension funds should no longer invest in companies that want to destroy us. We need to combine the strike with all the other tools we've learned about how to take on the rich and powerful. And so we think there's and I think what we'll see, and you know, one of the things we talk about in the article is that South Africa, Brazil, and South Korea had explosions of organizing strikes and growth when the dictatorships fell. And one of the things that we, and when you look at the history of the growth of the labor movement post-World War II in Europe and the U.S., it was the idea that unions were the key defenders of equality and democracy. And without a labor movement, those things couldn't happen. So we think the opportunity here is for unions to lay out what we stand for, to reinvent the strike, and how we take on corporations, and to help workers imagine the kind of country and world we could create if we don't cede everything to the billionaires and the folks in Silicon Valley who want to monitor everything we do.
0: 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So make sure to stay tuned.
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0: You're listening to Labor Express Radio, news for working people by working people. On tonight's program, we're listening to an interview of Joseph McCartney, a labor historian at Georgetown University, and Stephen Lerner, a labor organizer for 50 years and an architect of the very successful SEI Justice for Janitors campaign back in the 90s. They have a recent article in These Times entitled Resisting Trumpism Can Revive the U.S. Labor Movement. And they were interviewed by famed labor historian Jeremy Brecker, author of the labor history classic Strike. It was an interview arranged by the Labor Heritage Power Hour and its producer, Christopher Garlock, a friend of Labor Express Radio and one of the main organizers of the Labor Radio Podcast Network, who provided the interview to us here to run on Labor Express. Let's hear the rest of that interview. Jeremy asked Joe and Stefan to explain common good analysis and bargaining for the common good.
5: Well, that seems to lead into your references to a shared common good analysis and common good alliances. Can you explain what this means and what it has to do with bringing labor together with the other forces resisting Trumpism?
7: I'll start on this, Stephen, and please chime in. In a way, I think first, Jeremy, that's a reference in part to bargaining for the common good, which is a formation and an idea that Stephen and I have been working with many others on since at least 2014, when we had a conference organized on that theme that brought together locals from around the country to talk about how to revive the labor movement by being in alliance with community organizations. Part of the inspiration for this grew out of the Chicago teachers' strike in 2012. And the Chicago Teachers Union was an important presence at our first meeting of this network. And what the Chicago teachers did so brilliantly is that they made their 2012 strike not just about the teachers, but about the schools and indeed about the whole community. And they did work in advance of that strike, building community alliances and alignments. And they made demands during the course of the strike that went beyond what teacher unions have traditionally demanded. They demanded that the schools be, you know, renovated entirely, and their slogan was that, you know, Chicago's children deserve decent schools. So Bargaining for the common good was an idea of labor and community coming together and trying to use the bargaining process as an opportunity to bring them together to fight for things in common. And that's an idea that's developed over time. One of the places where it took root very successfully was in the Twin Cities in Minneapolis. And, you know, Stephen referred earlier to strikes creating, liberating workers briefly from their daily activities that allow them to step back and to learn about the larger struggle. And what happened on a series of days of action that were organized in Minneapolis over recent years was that workers and community members came together in strike schools to learn how to work together. And it was that work, I think, that laid the basis for the successful resistance that happened in Minneapolis. So common good analysis refers to bringing labor and community together. And I'll let Stephen, you know, put a finer point on
6: that. Yeah, I'll go backwards a second, which is one of the great tricks or cynical manipulations that the rich have paid in us, which is they've over the years narrowed legally what unions are supposed to bargain around. You know, you can only bargain around, you know, permissive subject, blah, blah, blah, blah. And so they've limited to basically that unions should only bargain about wages and benefits. And then they say, aha, look at the greedy unions. All they care about themselves is they only bargain about wages and benefits. And the whole idea behind bargaining for common good is workers have full lives. They have lives at work. They have lives in their neighborhood. They have lives in their cities. And bargaining for common good is really about democratizing each part of people's lives. So at work, how people have more say in what goes on. But going back to Minneapolis and St. Paul, during the foreclosure strike crisis, the St. Paul teachers negotiated that the school district would not do business with any bank that foreclosed during the school year. It was based on a tradition for farmers in Minnesota that you couldn't get foreclosed on during the peak of crops, which went back to the populist movement. And so what the teachers said is, what is worse for student outcomes than losing your home? That was the kind of thing that they bargained for. Around the janitors union in Minneapolis that cleans the office buildings bargained and struck along with student climate strikers over the issues of greenhouse gas emissions and how they needed a step-up training program so that workers would be at 70% of greenhouse gas emissions come from office buildings in Minneapolis. The idea was that workers would get trained to better deal with greenhouse emissions from the building so they get paid more, but also you actually literally had student climate strikers at the bargaining table. The whole idea behind bargaining for common good is, what's our vision of our workplaces and our communities, and how do we leverage collective bargaining as one part of how we expand that? And so that plays out in schools. It for meatpacking would be unions negotiating that the meatpacking unions inspect food to make up for what the government isn't doing. In banking and finance, bargaining for common good in the C of A bank campaign, it was Wells Fargo workers who blew the whistle on the Wells Fargo cheating scandal. It's the idea that workers and community, when we have a common analysis of who the bad guys are, can work together in a way to dramatically change people's lives and turn bargaining not into a narrow, can I get a little bit more money, but into a transformational experience.
7: The idea of regulation from below is kind of what Stephen's talking about.
6: Yeah, we looked at, I mean, in banking, it's incredible that one of the challenges, and we talk about reviving the labor movement, is for unions to have a more expansive role of their role, not just at work, but in society, and to start moving that. So that does mean that workers should be the whistleblowers when companies cheat. It's helping people come into their full humanness. And so it's not the idea that you're at work and then you have no power when you leave. It's fascinating, for example, in Connecticut, the Connecticut for All table, which is part of bargaining for common good, has helped support and build out the tenant union organizing that now has negotiated a first collective agreement with landlords. It's the idea of that through collective action of workers and communities, that's how you win change, not just workers, not just unions narrowly on their own.
5: And how do you see that kind of self-organization and action around common issues relating to what you describe as resisting Trumpism?
6: Well, I'll give one example. It's if you take Palantir, which most people know, but Palantir is this wackadoodle, scary, crazy surveillance company that is creating the tools both in the U.S. and around the world to monitor everybody. One of the things that's starting to happen that is like the and it also means that AI would take over scheduling almost every part of our lives. So there's a campaign, Purge Palantir, which is saying we should get cities and states and companies not to hire Palantir to do that kind of monitoring. So in healthcare, National Nurses United is already working on bargaining with employers and saying we shouldn't have AI and Palantir control our scheduling and our patient care. In the UK, there's a whole call for the National Health Service not to use Palantir. So when we look at the key corporations, especially the Silicon Valley techno-fascists that are backing Trump and profiting from Trump, it's an analysis both of where they get their money. We're starting a campaign that might shock you, Jeremy, there's a website on Stop Funding Billionaires, which is there's $6 trillion of public employee pension money. That's the money that's deferred compensation for workers that is currently being invested in the very companies that want to support Trump and destroy unions. And so by taking that on and by building labor community campaigns to say no more of our money should fund these guys like Palantir or the SpaceX IPO, we both start to help people understand we have much more power than we think. The capital that is supporting some of the worst things is all deferred compensation of workers, meaning the money they didn't get paid because they agreed to have it go into a pension plan. It's the same thing on college campuses. The Duke University Endowment is invested in Palantir, which is one of the most dangerous companies in America, by building labor student community alliances to say college endowments should not be invested in companies that monitor and lead to deportation. These are all ways we imagine both building the power to resist Trumpism, but in some ways, as and more importantly, to set the stage for what comes next. Because at some point, Trumpism will fall. And because it's not really an ideology, it's a hodgepodge of lunatics who want to enrich the super rich, so that we also are trying to, the way I imagine it, it's a little bit like a pool game. You know, you want to set up the next shot. And we're trying to set up the next shot, which is at the other side of this, how we don't fall into what the article calls, I think, magic thinking, which is, oh, the Democrats are in charge again. Everything will be fine. The worst thing that could happen is for us, for the Dems to win, and then for everybody to sort of fall into the same trap of, well, let's not push the limit here. We don't want to alienate people. If the system stays the same, unions won't grow, and it will feed a further right-wing populism. We need to both have a vision, a plan, and a strategy about how we're really talking about transforming the country and redistributing wealth and power, and fighting Trumpism is how we build the muscle to do that in the long run.
7: Right.
5: And how do you see, if it's not simply by putting more Democrats in power, which I gathered from what you say is not the strategy that you see here. What do you see as a strategy for, other than that, for what should be happening as we're able to reduce and eventually eliminate the power of Trump and Trumpism?
7: Well, I think it's not that we don't believe that we have to defeat, you know, the political allies of Trump. However, our view is that, you know, doing that is just not enough. You know, the idea for bargaining for the common good began before there was Donald Trump on the national scene. And, you know, the idea emerged because, you know, we could see where things were heading. And the folks who've been involved in this movement could see, you know, how labor's weakness was creating a vacuum for the emergence of this kind of demagogic leadership. And unless we found ways to attack those in power and the way they wielded power, especially the corporate interests of this country, that, you know, we would, in one form or another, degenerate further into the kind of crisis of democracy that we're now in the midst of. So bargaining for the common good began as an idea of how to reinvigorate democracy by bringing people together in fights around commonly shared issues against commonly identified targets, the corporations that were driving so much of what was going wrong in the country. Giant capital formations like Blackstone, the private equity group, which is doing so many different things in the country to worsen, you know, the housing crisis, for example, getting involved in healthcare and messing that up. And in every part of workers' lives, and Stephen says that workers are whole beings, these corporate interests were doing things to make life more difficult. So it was building a muscle to try to take that on. And unless we build that kind of muscle further, defeating Trump's political enemies is, or Trump's political allies, I should say, is not going to be enough. Those same forces will limit whatever Democrats can do if they are in office. We have to attack the power where it resides, and that's the key, I think, to building this kind of resistance.
6: Yeah, I guess one thing, and I know we're running out of time, Jeremy, and you want to actually ask us questions instead of have us ramble on here, but I think in some ways, Minnesota, you know, we did a whole long case study at Georgetown come out of it of what's gone on in Minnesota over the last 10 years. And one of the things to look to is they built out bargaining for common good in this alignment. And then when the Democrats did take power only by one vote, they had an unrelenting agenda, which is called the Minnesota Miracle, which they passed very quickly, meaning it wasn't like, oh, we elected the Dems and now let's just wait to see what we do. The whole thing was built around the time to act. So we're not, as Joe said, we're not dismissing electoral politics. We're saying they're necessary but insufficient. And we have to imagine, and this is what actually, I'm trying to remember the exact numbers, but happened in Brazil and South Africa, when the dictatorship or apartheid fell, there was an explosion of strikes. So we think these two things are interrelated. How we fight Trumpism builds the muscle, builds the experience, builds the sense of power. And then we need to build on that and not be content to say, oh, we're not under attack by fascists. We need to then turn our eye to how do we really break up the big corporations, tax the rich, and do things that make substantial and real change in society.
5: Now, bringing this down to the present time, you've mentioned the May Day actions, which are now only about 10 days away. Could you talk a bit about that and how that fits into the analysis you've been laying out?
6: Yeah, I mean, what's really been fun about May Day Strong, which of course is a website, May Day Strong, is that it's been doing what some people might call the mass work. Tens of thousands of people on calls, lots of actions. And it started on May Day of last year, which is really a call for workers over billionaires, which is a much stronger call in terms of what we're doing than stop Trump. And what May Day Strong has done is start to knit together local unions and community groups to build local alignments with strike schools and all of that to start getting people in motion and getting people to see what it's like to do civil disobedience, what it's like to shut down an airport. It's giving people that experience. And what's been really fascinating about May Day Strong is now how many groups, like they did No King's Day, like Indivisible, have now endorsed May Day and endorsed economic disruption. So I think what May Day Strong is doing is it's raising an issue and bringing the center very much in our direction, that it really is about billionaires and giant corporations. And Trump, in some way, is just their enabler. So while we talk about taking on Trumpism, that's really the vehicle to go after the billionaire. So May Day Strong is part of building a national movement that is ultimately, you know, it started in the beginning when the auto workers issued the call for a 2028 general strike. What May Day Strong is saying, one, we can't wait till 28 because Trump's moving so quickly, but also it's the kind of activity that we do now that sets the stage to do much more militant and aggressive stuff later.
5: How do you see an ordinary worker or ordinary union member if they said, well, this all sounds right to me and I want to be part of this, not just May Day and May Day Strong, but about the broader transformation of U.S. labor through resisting Trump and Trumpism. But how can I relate to this? I'm just one person, just someone who gets up and does my job or works, maybe participates in my PTA or my church or my synagogue or my mosque. How can I relate to this? What does this mean for me? What should I be thinking about doing? How can I try to begin making a contribution to this?
6: I mean, I can take a first shot and then turn it to Joe. You know, in a way, what's going on is there's no kings and all that, which is an entry point for a lot of people. May Day Strong then has, just getting very concrete, big mass calls that are open to anybody. So a lot of people, rank and file workers, both union and non-union, get in those calls and they start to hear this idea. Then there are around the country, we've been doing strike and solidarity schools where people can then go and learn more and meet other people. One of the really good things about May Day Strong is that because it's hyper-local in the sense that everything's about the local activity, there's a range of things. You could go pick at a Tesla. You could hand out a leaflet. You could go to a meeting. You could go to your union meeting and encourage folks that we're creating all sorts of on-ramps. And I think, Jeremy, on the thing that you're really getting to, it's like somebody can start as easy as coming to a demonstration. Then they can get trained on civil disobedience, that we can keep moving people up. And what we're seeing is lots of rank and file union members and people who are not yet union members know things are wrong. And if we do things locally and offer them opportunities, folks want to get engaged, and then they're radicalized by that experience. And I think Minnesota really shows, we can talk all about ICE and how terrible those tactics are, but 320,000 people stayed away from work. I think that's the official number in Minnesota, because they experienced personally, regular workers, what it was like to have government, mass government agents attack people. And that radicalized people in a way that we never could have through political education. That radicalized people because of that experience, and then led them to be able to do what they did in Minnesota. So I think that's the kind of thing that we're starting to look at and seeing people responding to.
7: And Stephen's the organizer, and he laid that out beautifully. I'm a historian, so I'll just step back and like try to put this in perspective in the long swing of our history. And I know you've written a lot about history yourself, Jeremy. So I would say that what Stephen described is the emergence of a movement that's trying to figure out how to respond to financialized, globalized capitalism of the 21st century. That's causing a crisis of democracy, not just here, but anywhere that democracy exists. And this kind of movement needs to have low barriers to entry for anyone. We can't rely on coming into the movement through an NLRB election. There need to be ways that workers can come together to defend themselves without that. And we can't rely either on a top-down campaign being orchestrated by, say, the Labor Federation. We have to have ways in which workers can engage where they are in this kind of struggle because of the nature of the kind of system we're now in. So in the 19th century, the craft union emerged as an appropriate response to the kind of conditions workers found then. In the early 20th century, industrial unions emerged to deal with that kind of situation workers found themselves in. And then public sector unions in the later part of the 20th century as government grew. In the 21st century, I think we need the kind of model that is kind of experimentally taking shape through this kind of struggle right now. And one that brings workers and community people together in a defense of the common good, of democracy, of their own voices. And I feel like the average worker can find a way to do this, as Stephen said, in their local community. And as they do this, I think, you know, people should see themselves taking part in the kind of reinvention and revival of the union movement as we go forward, and also the defense of democracy, the expansion of democracy, because it had atrophied, which, you know, has opened the door to Trump.
6: There's two things going, there's many things going on, but two of the things going on is the massive concentration among billionaires and how their almost every policy leads to them getting more and more money and more power. But I think what we've given a little bit of short shift to in our discussion here is what some of us call the techno-fascists of Silicon Valley, because they explicitly are saying, this is Peter Thiel, these are the giant companies, that democracy should be replaced with the CEO oligarchy aristocracy. They are officially publicly writing and saying that democracy no longer works. So we have two things going on. We have a money grab, but we also have a power grab combined with AI that's going to lead to massive job cuts. So I think what people have to think about here is, and Joe is alluding to it, is we're about to go through another stage of capitalism in the US, which is going to be worse and worse for workers. And that's both horrible, but it's also an opportunity to really talk about the kind of change we make. And so I guess what I really want to stress, which is where we end the article, which is we need to start thinking now about who the bad guys are, not just the billionaires, but the techno-fascists from Silicon Valley, how we start taking them on now, organizing as workers, organizing as consumers, organizing as people that have potentially control our capital, and really prepare ourselves for a very, very different kind of battle on the other side that, to use a bit, maybe has cosmic importance, because it's not just the question of whether the workers will have unions. It's a question of whether the will of a society that's based on equality and opportunity for everybody, or based on a teeny group of people like Elon Musk dominating all parts of our life. So the crazy thing is, it's so stark, it's so bad, that as people hear about it, I think that we can build the kind of movement we need to win the kind of change that we haven't had for 50 years, and that the labor movement can play a key role if it adopts that view, that this is a time to do everything we can. The biggest risk, as I wrote in an earlier article, the biggest risk for labor is to be cautious. The biggest risk for labor is to hope that somehow this will fix itself. The risk for labor is that we don't do anything, versus the risk, and the safest thing for labor to do is to go all in on mass organizing now, on challenging the bad guys and building the base we need to reorganize the country on the other side of this.
0: 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You should definitely check that out. 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Well, that's all for tonight's program. Labor Express is a nonprofit 501c3 member of IBEW Local 1220. Who's expressed on Labor Express are those of its producers, not those of IBEW. Labor Express is a production of the Committee for Labor Action in Chicago, the world capital of the labor movement. Labor Express is a proud member of the Labor Radio Podcast Network, working people's voices broadcasting worldwide 24 hours a day. 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

0: threats of raids and immigration enforcement coming to Chicago. The Illinois Coalition for Immigrant and Refugee Rights is advising all residents, don't open the door for immigration officers. Don't discuss immigration status with any law enforcement officials, and do not sign anything you do not understand. Families also should provide their children's school with an emergency contact in case parents are detained. The best way to defend our community is to know and defend our rights. This public service announcement was brought to you by Lumpin' Radio.
1: 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More information about Mars's entire line is at mars.beer. 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
3: With Aquila Chida Juan, Aranza Cortés Karam, en el estudio imaginario de Charlie García. 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

0: Lumpin' Radio is a proud partner of the Hyde Park Arts Center, presenting Art of Pride on June 7th to kick off Pride Month. 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